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1: Ted Lasso, the show about an American football coach hired to manage an English soccer team, is back for a fourth season. 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
3: 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Coming up next, it's 101 degrees in Midtown Tucson, 89 in Bisbee, and 92 in Sierra Vista.
0: It's All Things Considered from NPR News. I'm Elsa Chang.
4: And I'm Mary Louise Kelly. Coming up, emergency responders assess the damage after wildfires ripped through Spokane, Washington.
0: There's a sense it could have been so much worse.
5: The fact that we were able to get people out of those areas within several hours in an active fire zone is pretty incredible.
4: First News.
6: Live from NPR News in Culver City, California, I'm Dwayne Brown. The Senate Agricultural Committee failed to advance the farm bill today. While there were disagreements, Republican and Democratic senators appeared to agree on one thing: allowing SNAP benefits to be used to buy hot rotisserie chickens. NPR's Juliana Kim reports.
7: The Federal Food Assistance Program, known as SNAP, generally doesn't allow its dollars to be spent on hot prepared food. Lawmakers on both sides of the aisle are now looking to change that. On Thursday, it became an amendment to the Farm Bill. Democratic Senator Amy Klobuchar, who represents Minnesota, told her committee members,
8: SNAP dollars, this is popular and affordable option, and I'm glad that this amendment was included.
7: Other supporters say it's common sense to give low-income families access to quick, protein-dense food. The farm bill now has to wait, though. The committee's failure to advance it comes as the Senate prepares to leave town for a five-week recess. Juliana Kim, NPR News.
6: An outbreak of salmonella has been traced to Mexican jalapenos. The CDC says so far there have been 345 cases with at least 36 people hospitalized. NPR's Yuki Noguchi says that's across 27 states.
9: Salmonella bacteria live in the digestive tract and are transmitted through contaminated food and water. The latest outbreak, which began in mid-June, has been traced to fresh jalapeno peppers grown in Sinaloa, Mexico, and distributed across the U.S. by Coast Citrus Distributors. The products went to Chipotle Mexican Grill and Qdoba restaurants, which since discontinued use. Minnesota and Colorado have the greatest number of cases. Infections can cause diarrhea, stomach cramps, and fever. This comes as a record-breaking cyclospora parasitic outbreak continues to widen over 10,000 confirmed cases.
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10: From AZPM News, I'm Steve Jess. Starting Tuesday, construction will begin to restore a 2.5-acre pond in Oro Valley. The project aims to revive the former pond, which was once part of the Rancho Vistoso golf course. The town's plan to fill the pond with reclaimed water has drawn objections. John Welch is with the preservation group Archaeology Southwest.
11: And we were especially concerned because the reclaimed wastewater that comes from Tucson for use in the irrigation pond is known to contain high levels of PFAS chemicals, which are dangerous compounds or sometimes referred to as forever chemicals.
10: Welch says the town council never addressed the group's concerns. The project, which will cost more than $2 million, is set to finish in November. Scientists say two dust storms that blanketed the Phoenix area in thick haze this week were among the most intense to hit the region in years. The latest storm rolled in early Thursday, 3 days after the first. There were no reports of any significant impacts, but both storms were extreme Category 5 events on a scale of dust storm severity developed by Arizona State University and other scientists. That means they had high winds, a large concentration of dust particles, and a big footprint. ASU professor Randall Cervini says they were only the fifth and sixth storms in the last 16 years to reach Category 5. I'm Steve Jess.
3: 34 minutes after 5 o'clock. Good afternoon. Thanks for joining us on this Thursday, August 6th, for All Things Considered on NPR 89.1. 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
2: 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Just ahead on Arizona Spotlight, meet Lucy Darling, just one aspect of performer Carissa Hendricks' chameleon-like personality. It's 6 p.m.
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4: For AZPM, I'm Mark McLemore, and this is an encore edition of Arizona Spotlight. Coming up, a conversation with one of NPR's true MVPs, Scott Simon. His latest book is Ulysses S. Cat and Other Animals I Have Known. Travel to Douglas to visit a one-of-a-kind place where spirituality meets pop culture. It's the Last Supper Museum. And a conversation with one of the world's most popular viral sensations, an overnight success more than 10 years in the making. Meet Lucy Darling, just one aspect of multi-talented performer Carissa Hendricks's chameleon-like personality. Those stories are all next on this edition of Arizona Spotlight. No one should ever pass up the chance to talk with veteran NPR journalist and author Scott Simon. He has a unique ability to form deep connections with humans and pets with his thoughtful, compassionate, and uplifting spirit. Scott Simon's latest book is called Ulysses S. Cat and Other Animals I Have Known. I started by asking Scott why this was the right time for this book.
5: I guess because I had reached a point in my life, particularly with our daughters growing up, that I had just begun to get a hold of the fact the animals we have in our lives, and for that matter, animals I've encountered and have reported on, like in the Siege of Sarajevo or during the battle for the Kabul Zoo in Afghanistan, represent kind of milestones, mileposts in our lives. You know, our experiences are shared. We help each other keep pace through life, open our hearts and learn things from each other along the route. You know, I think of animals as our running mates through life. We have been sharing our lives for centuries. And I don't know, it just occurred to me that this was an important thing to mark.
4: I personally have really enjoyed creating habitats over the years for aquatic animals and hermit crabs and even insects like the Maclay's Spectre, a stick insect from Australia. And creating a good habitat for them was it's my form of craft. I don't have a green thumb. I can't grow plants except in an aquarium. And I grow fantastic plants there. So that has always been important to me. But when you have an animal like a cat or a dog, and you invite that animal to share your space, some people make up arbitrary rules, like you can't be on the bed or you can't be on the counter.
5: Oh, they don't last. In our experience, they don't last.
4: Right. It never made sense to me to try to do that.
5: Yeah. No, it's shared space. And every time my wife and I have brought a new animal into our lives, what do you think about, you know, do we really want her or him on, you know, on here and all that? It doesn't last very long. You know, you share the place.
6: Yeah.
5: You know, for that matter, they may not like it. We have a daughter who comes home from work at the barn and sometimes lays down on our daughter's Daisy's bed that we have near the kitchen so that she can talk to us while dinner preparation is going on. And Daisy accepts that.
6: Yeah, the more forbidden you try to make something, the more enticing it is. And so, Yes. You know, like for instance, I used to have a cat who would walk around the edge of the bathtub, and I let her do it, knowing one day she would probably slip in, and she did.
5: Taught
6: her a lesson.
5: I hope you were there to help her out, though.
6: Of course. I was in the bath. I'm a cat person myself. Since I emancipated and moved to Arizona, I've had a total of six cats, basically three pairs, but they have overlapped, and I don't ever want to break that chain. I want every new cat to have known the last cat so that they can learn.
5: That's very nice. We haven't done that, at least so far. Let's put it that
6: way. Well, it's been a little more erratic, but tell people what your colony of earthworms is called.
5: Well, our oldest daughter gave them their name, the Slimans. you know, which is not to say that they're slimy, but they're slick. They're slick, let's put it that way. So
6: sure.
5: The Slimans. And by the way, I say this proudly, one is named Arizona Public Media because we name the worms after local public radio stations. So my wife and I will pop the top to put in some, you know, kitchen remainders. And I'll say, hello, WBUR, hello, KQED, hello, WBEZ, hello, Arizona Public Media. And they, you know, they wiggle back at us. I mean, there are a lot of worms, so we needed a lot of names.
6: You mentioned your chapter about the animals in Sarajevo, of which you were famous for reporting on that war, and also the Lion of Kabul. And I found those chapters actually some of the most difficult ones to deal with because it made me think of Iran. It made me think of contemporary times. Share with our listeners something that you learned from your time in these conflict zones about how people and animals are able to say goodbye if they need to.
5: Well, Sarajevo was one of the most important human, not just repertorial experiences in my life. Because I had never before covered a war in a city that reminded me so much of a smaller version of my own beloved Chicago. It was very mixed up ethnically in all the ways of that part of the world and religiously. It was a city with its own sense of humor, a city with its own sense of style. The people, a city where before the war, you know, they liked to hang out in coffee bars and kid at each other a lot. And to this day, although I did a lot of stories about, you know, that sound portentous and important, a lot of the stories I did, none are as well remembered, I think it's safe to say, as the ones I did about people struggling to keep their pets going in Sarajevo. They would share their meager humanitarian supplies so their cats and dogs and hamsters and parrots could eat. Dog owners would brave sniper fire when they could, when they thought there was a lull, to be able to walk their dogs, because as so many said to me, you can't explain to a dog, I know this is a sniper out there, are you kidding? I can't do that. Because the dogs and cats and parrots were members of their family, and you try to provide for them, you sacrifice for them. You do what you can to keep them going because you know that that sense of purpose is also keeping you going. And I think that was a feeling that was absolutely kindled within me in Sarajevo, and among many other things, made me understand that when we keep animals alive and going in that circumstance, that I believe I say this in the book, that's real humanitarian aid.
6: A quote from the book early on that stopped me cold. I had to call my significant other and share it with her. Was at the bottom of page 15, but the animals we love can take the guardrails off our hearts.
5: Yeah.
6: And I've seen that exemplified. She had a parrot for 33 years.
5: Oh my gosh.
6: Yeah.
5: goodness gracious. Oh, I can't imagine. I can't imagine what that's like. That must be so hard when the end comes too. But that's why we have them in our lives. And as I say, it takes the guardrails off. I mean, I was surprised to discover, veterinarians who are wonderful people have, I think, one of the highest rates of self-harm among vocations in this country. I infer from having done stories, part of it is they don't become veterinarians because they want to see animals into the end. They love animals. They want to keep them going, but that's an inevitable part of their business. And I just think of how many people they, how many animals they have to say goodbye to, and how many people they have to deliver bad news to. It's a hard way to make a living.
6: Well, Scott, I want to thank you for being so tasteful in your book in terms of when tragedy does arise, you don't make it explicit. You let the reader make their judgment and move on, perhaps reflecting on their own experiences. But it's important to remember this is a book full of a lot of love and whimsy. And it reminded me with the wonderful illustrations that you got from the New Yorker cartoonist,
5: Leanna Fink.
6: Yeah, that it made me think of Kurt Vonnegut. And it gave me that sort of like hand on the chest feeling coming out of the book as if it's okay, Did you read your own audiobook for this one?
5: I did, indeed.
6: I can't wait till it comes out.
5: Now as we speak. I can't either. And you sometimes think you're on autopilot when you're recording an audiobook. But sometimes I got a little choked up.
6: Well, Scott, your compassion overflows. And it's an inspiration to all of us. So
5: thank you.
6: Thank you for sharing these wonderful stories. And as we said, although maybe in this interview we dwelt on a little bit of the dark side, there's an awful lot of light.
5: Yeah. Well, thanks so much, Mark. Thank you very much. Good to talk to you again.
6: Take care, Scott. Scott Simon reflected on his latest book, Ulysses S. Cat and Other Animals I Have Known, which is available now from Norton and Company. Collecting unusual art can be a very fun hobby, but what happens when you feel compelled to share your collection with the world? AZPM's L.M. Boyd recently traveled to the border town of Douglas to visit a museum that offers spirituality and pop culture, the Last Supper Museum. Founder and curator Eric E.B. Braverman will tell his story.
7: Located near the historic Gadsden Hotel on North G Avenue, the Last Supper Museum is entirely dedicated to interpretations of Leonardo da Vinci's famous biblical masterpiece. Eric Braverman, better known as E.B., is the founder and curator of the museum, which houses thousands of paintings, sculptures, carvings, and reimaginings of the Last Supper.
8: In seventh grade, I declared to the family and friends, teachers, whoever, neighbors, I will never accept a gift again unless it's a Last Supper. Just boom. That's how we're gonna get a lot of them. I'm the curator of the Last Supper Museum America collection. So Madame Tussaud, she had a Madame Tussaud's Seven Magic Worlds. It was the most terrifying and disgusting wax museum ever created. It was across the street from the Phoenix Zoo. And I'm in that wax museum in 1972, and in it they had the Last Supper. And then it leads to a gift shop, and in that gift shop they had a snow globe, which is out there in a case. Because you want to shake up the Last Supper and have it snow. So I got that, and as kids like to collect things, I collected model airplanes and dinosaurs and stuff, but I had a little Last Supper collection, unusual for a kid. I went on tour with all these rock bands and stuff, and I went to 50 states and 40 countries working. And when guys that knew about this, they'd be off at the thrift store or whatever. Hey, there's a Last Supper down the street. So it just started building and building. And then when I retired from the show business nonsense, I wanted to do something. And my wife was like, well, you got a lot of stuff. You have a museum. And I came down here and I saw the need here. You know, the crisis at the border and all the bad rap it gets, and especially here in Douglas and the condition of the downtown. And so it just seemed like the right fit. It's a museum of art, history, and mystery that surprisingly is not somber, and it's not preaching unless you want it.
7: Callie Ryan and her partner Brian Sirachman say they were visiting Douglas when the Sierra Vista couple found the museum by accident. As an artist, Callie felt an immediate draw.
9: I appreciate the more traditional Last Suppers from an artistic point of view because they're so beautiful. But then there are the ones that are just kind of silly that just speak to my heart.
8: I love the Peruvian ones. The Peru people make these little tableaus or little sculptures of it. And they make so many different ones of it in sizes. And some are De los Muertos, and we have them that are cats.
7: One piece crafted by the museum's general manager has a Last Supper display made entirely of cigarettes in place of Jesus and his disciples, entitled Your Last Supper.
8: That is probably the most photographed one in here. And the Kachinas are number two, and the Roswell UFO confiscation, where we confiscated the Roswell one from the Roswell UFO Museum. The art, the history, and the mystery.
7: After retiring from teaching, Brian moved to Sierra Vista with Callie. Brian says his visit to the museum helped foster his inner child.
10: My favorite thing was when the teacher would say, "We're going to make a shoebox diorama." Although I liked it at the time a lot, I never really thought about it until after I retired. And then I went, "Ah, that's what I want to do. I want to make dioramas." And EB, when we came in, was so inviting and made us so welcome. And he said, "You've got to make something." And I was thinking, I don't know. By the time we got home, I turned to Callie and I said, "I'm going to make one."
9: And when he and Brian were originally talking, and it was when I had just started doing these little clay saguaro figurines, and he goes, "Oh, that'd be so cool. We should do a Last Supper of that." So I decided to make him a Western saguaro Last Supper.
7: Brian and Callie's pieces are now on display in the museum side by side.
8: We joke a lot in here, believe it or not, but one thing that's special is when a very devout person comes over, they get very emotional, or they're looking at it and they see this piece was in their grandmother's house, and they start to well up. So like the emotion of it, you know, and the surprise. A lot of people are in here and they're just like, part of the emotion is the surprise of this. What? There's an image in art that every single person is compelled to do. Whether they're devout, an atheist, agnostic, a Muslim, a Jewish person, a Catholic, they're all in here. And they all came in, you know, LDS bishop, Catholic deacon, Presbyterian, Lutheran, Methodist, Baptist, you name it. Rabbi had to zoom in. They all said the same thing. Even looking at the aliens and the cigarettes and all these things. Said, "EB, if someone doesn't like what you're doing in here, they have a brittle spirit. They need to go to church. Please send them to mine." And then the person there across the way went, "Or mine."
10: It's not that it is religious, because there are many, many, many things that are of different religions here, but it speaks to everyone's heart. This museum is a hidden jewel. It may well be the best piece in all of Arizona.
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6: That was produced by L.M. 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
2: 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Slow traffic is being reported around the Tucson area, including Valencia westbound between I-10 and Camino de la Tierra, as well as Swan northbound between Golf Links and Sunrise, Speedway eastbound between North Stone and Craycroft, and more slow traffic Colb Road southbound between Dica Verde and Valencia. This week in the press room, data centers are back in the headlines as the Tucson mayor and council approve regulations on large state-scale facilities within city limits. Plus, as potential cuts to Colorado River water allocations loom, the city of Tucson says it's prepared. How will Arizona be affected overall? Hear the details coming up this week on the press room with host Tony Perkins, Friday morning at 8:30 on NPR 89.1, simulcast Friday evening at 8:30. 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There's a 20% chance of showers and thunderstorms tonight in Tucson, with a low around 77. A 30% chance of rain tomorrow, mainly later in the day, with a high near 103.
6: Welcome back to Arizona Spotlight. You may have seen them online, an elegant redhead with a classic hairdo and a dazzling array of sequined ball gowns, performing magic and talking to their audience about every subject under the sun, especially romance. That's Lucy Darling, so far the most successful part of award-winning Canadian artist Carissa Hendricks' career, inspired by the wisecracking socialite characters from Hollywood's golden age. I was thrilled to talk to this fire-eating firebrand, a close personal friend of Penn & Teller's. I started by asking why, in the 21st century, do men still dominate the field of magic when women are often just so much better at it?
11: Ooh, spicy. Well, one thing you have to keep in mind about magic is that it is extremely difficult. It's hard to get the basics down. Really, what you have to do is spend some time understanding reality so that you can falsify it. And all of the books that teach you how to do that, and I mean all of the books with like maybe two exceptions that have ever been written about magic, were written by a man with the assumption that a man would read it. For example, natural movement is a huge part of like the higher level of magic. Knowing how to stand as if you aren't doing anything suspicious. Meanwhile, you have 14 doves shoved up your nose and knowing the technique to do that. Now, unfortunately, you know, typically a masculine body will hold themselves differently. And so you do notice that in magic, there are women, but they tend to often, especially in the first few years, you see them wear suits. You see them carry themselves in a much more masculine way. There's a reason for that, right? I mean, they are referencing the source material. So unless you are willing or that you have a natural proclivity towards inventing things and starting from scratch, this is a very difficult place to be in a feminine body. And then on top of that, I mean, I think in many, many ways, the last 20 years, the magic community has done a big turnaround. It's much more welcoming to women. You see, my junior program is like a quarter young girls. Often a magic club will be half young girls. However, you also see there's still quite a lot of gatekeeping. There's still a lot of men who have only ever had to interact with other men in the community. They have very limited experience interacting with women, and usually also people of color or any kind of queerness. And they don't know that they are harboring some sexism because they've never had to confront it. And so when you show up as a woman, they feel uncomfortable or they have a bad reaction or there are these biases and, you know, they're not bad people. And it's just that this life has been unexamined because they haven't had to work with another woman. They haven't had to have a female co-star. And so often for me, I spend my time, coaching otherwise very good people, kind, generous, sweet men who don't know what they're saying because they've never had to be careful or notice what they're saying or notice their biases.
6: I just want to remind you of an answer you gave to a question on stage once, as Lucy. Someone in the audience wrote you a note that said Marilyn Monroe or Betty Page. And you dismissed the question and said, it's 2025. We need to stop pitting women against each other.
11: Yes, correct.
6: And that's when I realized I loved your politics. I loved your gender politics. But you give so much advice about relationships to people. Where does that come from? I mean, that seems to sort of be something that comes with the wig because, you know, you have a wisdom about you and the way you advise people when they ask these lovelorn questions. But where do you think that part of Lucy Darling's character comes from?
11: That's such an interesting question. I believe that my 20s were spent, I mean, I've recently found out, yeah, I am a bit autistic. And I think as a result, when I did not know that, I spent a lot of time feeling like things that were effortless to other people, interactions I had were challenging to me or confusing to me. And so I read, I mean, honestly, maybe hundreds of books about being a person and empathy, and was, you know, truly deeply curious. Like, it was my special interest to understand the human condition. And also I suffered from a lot of anxiety, and I read a lot of books on how to process my own anxiety. And performing and touring is a weird life. And, you know, I've been in therapy the whole time, just as like a maintenance ritual. So there is like a base knowledge that I, as an artist, can bring to the character. However, because Lucy is built on, you know, in many ways, the work of Dorothy Parker and Eartha Kitt and Zsa Zsa Gabor, those elements were just always going to be inherent to the character. The improvisation, like, and also getting the balance of when to do it as a joke and when to be genuine. Because you can't do all genuine, you can't do all jokes, right? And you need to be able to tell in the way the question's been asked what the asker is hoping for and whether or not that's something that the audience also was hoping for. And I needed to focus on that. So I took the magic trick out, and the magic trick part of that routine has never gone back in because I realized that it does take a lot of my cognitive energy to read the question. And then two things are happening. I am searching my soul for, you know, the Rolodex of every book I've ever read and what I would say to a friend. And often in my circles of friends, I am the person that is dishing out advice. And then once I have that, then it goes through the Lucy Darling filter. Because whether or not I think that's good advice, Lucy might disagree.
6: Okay, so Carissa, growing up, I had a kind of fear of circuses and vaudeville and anything that seemed to have that kind of patina of age on it, dealing with entertainment, you know. Meeting somebody who has explored that world on their own and learned sideshow art, were you always drawn to the secrets of the sideshow and wanting to know more about that world, whereas I was running in fear from it?
11: I think some people go and they love horror movies. Some people jump out of airplanes. Everybody finds a way to practice being uncomfortable. My relationship with sideshow was that I loved that it was an opportunity to test the limits of my body. It wasn't magic. It was real. And it only works if you're comfortable being uncomfortable. And it was such a cool art form.
6: The reason I bring up sideshow arts is because you had an entry in the Guinness Book of World Records, and that is so exciting to talk to somebody. Tell people what you were in the Guinness Book of World Records for.
11: I got an opportunity to work on a world record. When you are a sideshow performer or a circus performer, it is sort of assumed that at some point in your career, you will do this. And the record that I ended up getting was to hold a lit torch in my teeth for the longest anyone had ever done it. The existing record was 1 minute and 32 seconds, and I beat the record at 2 minutes and 1 second.
6: I told my editor this before the interview, and he said, wow, that's about 2 minutes more than I could have done.
11: Yeah, it was tough. You know, the thing is with world records is world records are like the way people feel about tattoos, where after you get one, you're like, well, I might as well get 10 more. So that, when you get a world record, sometimes if you're very lucky, you make it into the book. But the book is not a complete account of every existing world record. So I am definitely in the book for that. For, I think it's like 2014 issue. There's my face with teeth. My teeth got fire in it. It's me. But I am also in Ripley's for a similar stunt. I'm in, there's a thing called Record Setter Online. I've beat a bunch of Record Setter records. A few years ago, I did another Guinness record where I lit a bunch of torches using only electricity being passed through the human body. And that is like officially my record, but it's, I have the plaque, but it never did make it into the book. So it's an interesting thing because like a lot of people who have world records have several world records because every single time you get one, you're sort of buying a lottery ticket to end up in the book. And hilariously, I won the lottery on my first world record. And then after that was like, I love doing the world records, but never ended up in the book again.
6: 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The production engineer is Jim Blackwood. I'm producer and host Mark McLemore.

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1: All right, we got to go. Way too much of me talking today. Not enough time in this program. Andy Corbin, Mika Ellison, Maria Hollenhorst, Sarah Leeson, Sean McHenry, and Sophia Terenzio are the Daily Production Team. Will Story is the supervising senior producer. And I'm Kai Rizdahl. We will see you tomorrow, everybody. This is APN.
2: 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Coming up tomorrow in the press room, data centers are back in the headlines as the Tucson Mayor and Council approve regulations on the large-scale facilities within city limits. Plus, as potential cuts to Colorado River water allocations loom, the city of Tucson says it's prepared. How will Arizona be affected overall? Find out this week on The Press Room with host Tony Perkins, Friday morning at 8:30 here on NPR 89.1. 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There is a 20% chance of showers tonight in Tucson with a low around 77 and a 30% chance of rain tomorrow, mainly later in the day, with a high near 103 degrees. It's 98 in Midtown Tucson, 87 in Bisbee, and 87 in Sierra Vista.
3: Good evening. I'm Amna Nawaz.
4: And I'm Jeff Bennett. On the NewsHour tonight, the Trump administration unveils plans to overhaul Head Start, scrapping many requirements for the early education program that serves low-income families.
3: Safety concerns arise after a passenger plane was allowed to take off while the president's helicopter was flying nearby.
4: And Greece tries to combat deadly wildfires with a new satellite detection system.
5: So if we have more time, we can save properties, we can save lives, we can save forests.

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1: The lettuce that was potentially infected, that was good all the way out through August 3rd. So for the cases to continue popping up is really not that surprising.
2: I'm Michael Barbaro. 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
5: Live from NPR News, I'm Giles Snyder. The Iranian parliament is reviewing an agreement between Iran and Oman to reopen the Strait of Hormuz. Oman sits on the southern side of the critical waterway that's been blockaded by Iran since the U.S. and Israel began their war back in February. NPR's Adil Al-Shalchi reports.
6: Iranian state media said that the agreement between Iran and Oman bans any U.S. or Israeli ships from moving through the Strait of Hormuz and that Iran will charge a fee of up to 7% of the value of a ship's cargo and impose a fine of up to 20% of that value if these conditions are broken. It said that ships will enter the Strait of Hormuz through the northern corridor of the strait near the Iranian coast, and they will exit through the southern corridor near the Omani coast. The U.S. has been strongly opposed to any fees imposed on ships moving through the strait. The White House is yet to officially comment on the agreement. Hedil Al-Shalchi, NPR News, Istanbul.
5: President Trump has signed two executive orders and a new attempt to limit birthright citizenship. The orders signed Thursday are narrower in scope after the U.S. Supreme Court rejected Trump's previous effort. Senate Homeland Security Committee voted Thursday to hold Dr. Anthony Fauci in contempt of Congress and referred him to the Justice Department for potential prosecution. The vote along party lines came after Fauci refused to answer questions during a hearing last week on the COVID-19 pandemic. Kentucky Republican Senator Rand Paul chairs the committee during Thursday's meeting. Paul said Fauci was wrong to rely on the Fifth Amendment because he received a full pardon from former President Joe Biden.
7: All he had to do was tell the truth. More than 100 times, though, he refused. The chair ruled that Dr. Fauci's assertion of the Fifth Amendment privilege was unsupported in light of the pardon and the testimony he offered in his opening statement.
5: Democrats accuse Republicans of laying a trap for Fauci, who has said that Senator Paul has an unhinged obsession with him and wants to see him behind bars. 47 states have now reported cyclosporiasis cases, with two deaths and more than 12,000 cases in Michigan alone. But state health officials say it's now safe to eat lettuce again. Kate Wells with our partner KFF Health News reports.
8: Michigan health officials now believe that most of the exposures happened between late June and early July. They're basing that on falling case counts and a drop in ER visits. And given that, they think most of the contaminated product is no longer available and that Michiganders can return to, quote, routine guidance for lettuce and salad greens, unquote. But consumers in other states are still confused about what is safe to eat because iceberg lettuce grown in Mexico and distributed by Taylor Farms was shipped to 27 states before it was recalled.
5: Kate Wells with KFF Health News, and you're listening to NPR News. Tennessee voters went to the polls Thursday, setting up House races for the November midterm elections. In the state's 9th congressional district, Democrats chose state lawmaker Justin Pearson as their nominee. Pearson gained national attention when he was expelled from the Tennessee House for protesting in support of gun control measures. He will face Republican State Senator Brent Taylor. The 9th district was once majority black. It was redrawn after the Supreme Court's ruling that weakened the Federal Voting Rights Act. That changed part of President Trump's strategy to secure more Republican seats. OpenAI, the maker of ChatGPT, is asking a federal judge to dismiss Apple's lawsuit against it. The case alleges that former Apple employees who went to work for the AI company stole trade secrets. And Pierce John Ruich has more.
9: OpenAI is developing consumer devices for artificial intelligence. Apple says former employees involved took confidential information and that OpenAI sought it out. Apple sued in July. In a motion filed in federal court, OpenAI says the Apple lawsuit is, quote, rotten to its core and based on meritless claims. It says Apple launched the case without adequate investigation and built it on selectively excerpted communications and lawful conduct presented out of context. It accuses Apple of trying to make up for its shortcomings in the market for talent and failures on the AI front by launching the lawsuit. The case highlights growing acrimony between one-time partners, and it could take years to play out. John Ruich, NPR News.
5: And I'm Giles Snyder. This is NPR.
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2: From the New York Times, I'm Michael Barbaro. This is The Daily.
11: So, Luke, I had that little diarrhea bug, explosive diarrhea bug last week, y'all. Can't even lie, caught me off guard. I was sicker than a dead dog on the side of the river, man. I ain't lying to you, bro, no lie.
12: I don't know where I got it from. I think it was lettuce. I'm not 100% sure where I got it.
13: I would get nauseous here and there. I had such, like, low appetite, and I'm a girl that loves to eat.
2: On Wednesday, U.S. health officials linked six more states to what's now the largest outbreak of cyclospora in American history, an outbreak that has contributed to at least two deaths, sickened thousands of people, and has left the rest of us increasingly scared of salad.
14: When I tell you I went 32 times in one day, I'm not being dramatic. I'm not making that number up. I'm being so truthful.
15: I feel like every day the FDA got a whole new recall. Like, they can barely keep up with what's getting recalled.
2: Today, two public health reporters who have covered the parasite, Christina Jewett and Caroline Hopkins-Legaspi, on what we've learned about where it comes from, how it spreads so quickly, and why our food safety system seems so powerless to stop it.
15: Do you know something? If you know something, or you know somebody that knows something, let me know. Is it okay to eat the lettuces? Because I really want to eat lettuce. I need my greens. Please. Thank you.
2: It's Thursday, August 6th. Christina, Caroline, thank you for coming into the studio for what I admit will be a somewhat stomach-churning at times conversation.
1: Glad to be here.
16: Yeah, thank you for having me.
2: So I just want to begin with the observation that it's genuinely surprising, at least to me, that we are still living with and talking about this outbreak, because it began in June, late June, but June, and it's still somehow expanding. How can that be?
1: Yeah, this really is expanding. So in a typical year, you would see about 3,000 cases of cyclospora done. Mm-hmm. But right now we're in August and federal officials are still looking at 10,000 confirmed, 12,000 possible. So you're looking at potentially 22,000 cases.
2: Which is, from your math, seven times a normal year's worth of outbreak.
1: Yeah. But you can see why this would pile up. For one, you do your typical washing procedure at your kitchen sink. That's not going to kill the cyclospora. I mean, you can kill it by cooking it, but I mean, who's cooking their iceberg lettuce, right? Mm-hmm. And it's been on the shelf for a while. The lettuce that was potentially infected, that was good all the way out through August 3rd.
2: Fascinating.
16: And it can take weeks after you consume something contaminated with cyclospora to start feeling symptoms. Scientists call this a long incubation period. So you might not even start to have the diarrhea until a couple weeks after eating the thing. And then after that, you might not go to the doctor to get your stool sampled and tested for cyclospora for another few weeks. So this can be really a long process from when somebody eats the contaminated thing to when they get diagnosed. And then there's even more time between that diagnosis and when a public health official would officially report the case.
2: Got it. So let's talk about how the outbreak has played out, what we've learned about its origins, and ultimately what we've learned about our food safety system and the process. So where does this outbreak begin?
16: So this begins across the country, but mostly in the Midwest. Back in the beginning of the summer, people started to report severe diarrhea, and stool sample testing showed that it was this parasite, cyclospora. And more cases began to mount, which got the attention of state public health agencies, followed by the CDC. And on July 14th, the CDC officially announced it's opening an investigation into this outbreak.
2: And this is the moment where all of us are like, cyclo, huh? Like, tell us about this parasite.
16: This is a parasite that spreads through food or water that's just, I'll just say it's contaminated by human feces. So that's pretty much the only way that it spreads, at least that scientists are aware of. So somewhere, somehow, there's a food source that has human fecal matter on it. Somebody eats it, and this parasite, it enters the body in these little pods called oocysts. And they're kind of like eggs. But they make their way down into the intestines, where they burrow into the wall of the intestine. And the parasite emerges from these oocysts and starts to infect the cells that line your intestine. And so this whole process can take anywhere from a few days to 2 weeks as this parasite comes out of these little oocysts and begins to reproduce. And so at that point, when these cyclospora parasites have infected your intestinal walls to the degree that you can't absorb the nutrients and the fluids that you're eating and drinking, that's when you start to see this really, really bad diarrhea that people describe as explosive, debilitating. They can't go to work. They can't go to birthday parties. They're just sitting on their toilet and they're miserable.
2: It's a very nasty parasite. And as you said, if you've somehow gotten cyclospora, you have somehow ingested remnants of human fecal matter. So I'm guessing it's at this moment that the race begins to figure out how on earth that fecal matter got on food. So, Christina, maybe pick up the story from there.
1: Yeah, so this is where epidemiology comes in. You have state public health officials, local officials. They want to do a 90-minute interview with you. They want to know everything you ate weeks ago, especially fresh, raw produce that maybe hasn't been washed. Mm-hmm. If you ate at Taco Bell, if you ate at Subway, where you ate. They want to create a big Venn diagram and see, you know, exactly what pops out.
2: Mm-hmm. And where does that Venn diagram ultimately point?
16: So these interviews are tricky because few people can remember exactly what they ate for, you know,
2: weeks.
16: And if they do remember, they might remember, I had a taco, not I had a taco with shredded iceberg lettuce and cilantro and peppers. But with enough of these interviews, you can sort of start to tease that out. And that's how investigators landed on shredded iceberg lettuce from Taylor Farms, grown in Mexico, sold at Taco Bell.
1: Taylor Farms is a huge company, very, very big in fresh produce. They have contract growers all around the country, outside the country, in Mexico as well. And essentially, they ship bags of shredded lettuce to middlemen and middlemen of middlemen, and it goes out to cafeterias, mom-and-pop restaurants, chain restaurants, all the way through the food chain.
2: One way or another, you've probably eaten lettuce that Taylor Farms touched, even if you didn't know it.
1: Absolutely, yes.
16: And those bags of salad mixes that you see on the grocery store shelves or, you know, washed, pre-cut lettuce, that's often from Taylor Farms as well.
2: So what do they think, what do they suspect may have happened in Mexico?
16: So we don't know what happened on this farmer farms in Mexico, and we honestly might never know because a lot of these outbreak cases end up as cold cases. They're never solved. But we can look to some of the cases that have been solved in the past as examples and sort of tease some hints out of those of what might have happened. And a lot of that points back to agricultural water. So the water that's used to irrigate the plants, to wash the lettuce, to spray it with pesticides, any of those uses of water, you're distributing potentially a contaminated water source over all of the crops.
2: So, but somehow that water has to be contaminated.
16: Exactly. So that's where you go back to nearby bathroom facilities, latrines, sewage overflow, any of these explanations for how poop water essentially can get onto these plants. And this also means that when you're in the grocery store looking at pre-washed bags of lettuce, they're probably at an even greater risk than the whole heads of lettuce. And the reason for that is that the agricultural water that could have been contaminated is being used to wash this lettuce. So, you know, you're seeing triple wash, you might think that's safer, but in reality, it's kind of ironic. That bag of pre-washed lettuce might have been exposed to the contaminated poop water three times over.
2: Right. Not what you think of when you think of washed three times.
16: Exactly.
2: Exposed three times.
16: Right. And a lot of people at this point say, well, why can't we just treat the water with chlorine or with, you know, whatever standard? But cyclospora is a really tricky bug because this parasite is really resilient and those standard techniques don't kill cyclospora.
2: Wow, chlorine does not kill cyclospora.
16: Right.
2: We'll be right back.
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0: I'm Michael Barbaro. This is The Daily. On Wednesday, U.S. health officials linked six more states to what's now the largest outbreak of cyclospora in American history. Two public health reporters who have covered the parasite, Christina Jewett and Caroline Hopkins-Legaspi, on why our food safety system seems so powerless to stop it.
1: So, Christina, at a certain point, after epidemiologists have figured out this is cyclospora and they have determined that the leading suspect is Mexican farms that are used by Taylor Farms, that's when a recall comes in. Can you just describe that recall and how it worked or didn't work?
2: Yeah, essentially the FDA leans on the company to do a voluntary recall. And we saw that in mid-July with Taylor Farms. But what we saw come out from Taylor Farms was a little bit confusing. So basically, the supply chain of a company like Taylor Farms is sort of considered a corporate secret. I mean, it's considered a trade secret because it's the company's sort of relationships with vendors and suppliers, and that's something the company wants to protect. So the company put out information about what was being recalled. You see 4 and 5 pound bags of shredded lettuce. You see some 16 ounce bags. And then there were a whole lot of codes.
1: Codes.
2: Yeah.
1: Like, what were these codes?
2: PK, SY, MARK, JB, CV. So my colleague, Julie Cresswell, in the business department, all of us really just went to try to do some detective work and figure out what are these codes. I mean, my first step was saying, hey, Taylor Farms, what do these codes mean? Radio silence.
3: No answer.
2: Yeah.
1: They don't want to say, for proprietary reasons, who's getting their lettuce.
2: Right.
1: Even though this is the moment when presumably the public very much wants to understand that.
2: And they don't even have to tell the FDA. And they sit on top of quite a food chain. I mean, we did find out that, you know, some of the lettuce went to bag salad sold at Walmart under the Market Side brand. We found out that some went through Sysco, which is a pretty sophisticated kind of a middleman company that supplies
1: college cafeterias, corporations, et cetera.
2: Yeah, lots of different sites. So this was something that I ran by a food safety expert, and she said, yeah, this is something food safety advocates have been talking about for years, saying FDA needs to have the authority to tell companies that you need to, in no uncertain terms, disclose your supply chain in the event of a recall like this, so everybody knows what's what. Because if you're a mom-and-pop restaurant and you're looking at this recall, you might be throwing your hands up and not even know if your regional supplier has been affected by this.
3: And that's how you end up with people standing in the produce section of their grocery store saying, I'm not buying any lettuce.
1: My instinct is to question how something like iceberg lettuce could ever be a trade secret for anybody because it is iceberg lettuce, but also that an exception wouldn't be made in the middle of a very dangerous foodborne illness outbreak to put aside worries about trade secrets and just tell everybody who has this lettuce.
2: Yeah, you would hope so. You would think so. I mean, in this case, a very high profile outbreak that has turned deadly, there was no high powered U.S. government pressure to make them disclose that. You know, I'm looking at this recall page right now and it's still a big list of codes.
1: All these weeks later. So, Christina and Caroline, we're going to talk now about the government systems in place that in theory might have caught this outbreak, but clearly didn't. And Christina, I want to start with you and the farms in Mexico where it's suspected this all started. Who's responsible for inspecting the conditions there?
2: So it's the Food and Drug Administration. They inspect the food processing facilities and they have inspectors who go out all around the world. And when you're talking about the food processing facility that this has been traced back to, it was Taylor Farms plant in Northeast Mexico. The FDA actually has not set foot there since 2019.
1: Wow. U.S. inspectors haven't been to that facility in 7 years.
2: That's right. And, you know, that's not that surprising.
1: Why not?
2: 300,000 is the number of FDA-registered international food facilities that the U.S. government has an eye on.
1: Mm-hmm.
2: But they don't have that many inspectors.
1: How many do they have?
2: There's 450, and that's for the United States and the world.
1: Wow.
2: Roughly 450.
1: Yeah, that math doesn't really add up.
2: It really doesn't. So you're seeing facilities not getting visited for years and years. That's really sort of a reflection of the funding that FDA has gotten over the years from Congress. And while that funding sort of stagnated, the FDA's passed rules for food processors to follow. And they really put a lot of reliance on the companies to know their business and take care of it. Basically, like, you know what you make, you know what the risks are. So test your products, be very careful, and control your risks.
1: But do we know if any or all or some of these farms are testing for cyclospora?
2: We really don't know right at this moment. I mean, the FDA is going to be investigating this, and they will issue reports that are made public. But on a farm-to-farm level, we really, at this time, have no idea.
3: It is important to note that it's really hard to test for cyclospora in the environment.
1: Why?
3: So it was described to me as a needle in the haystack scenario. So you're looking for something that might not be evenly distributed across an entire batch of lettuce. So you take a sample. That sample might not have these microscopic oocysts on it. The same goes for a water source. It's sort of like testing the ocean, right? Mm. If you're looking for a certain fish, it's not going to be in that necessarily in that little bit that you're testing.
1: Christina, you said these companies are told by the U.S. government, know your risks and take care of them. Caroline, is it possible that so far, cyclophosphate is not seen as one of those?
3: Yeah, I mean, up until now, it's just really not been that big of a risk.
1: Right, which means that could change. We just don't know yet. Okay, so I want to turn to the larger U.S. public health system and how it's handled this outbreak so far. I can't recall a major news conference from anywhere in Washington about it. And should I have expected one?
2: Yeah, I mean, I think we've heard Robert F. Kennedy Jr., you know, at a event on a different topic say, basically, we have this under control.
1: Well, does that feel accurate?
2: Does it feel accurate?
3: Absolutely not.
2: Yeah.
3: And state public health officials are saying absolutely not.
1: Hmm. So why would the Secretary of Health claim something's under control that's not, and overall just not seem all that communicative about it?
2: Yeah, well, he's part of an administration that's really heavily focused on deregulation. So to make this a centerpiece issue, you'd probably be looking at writing some
1: new tougher regulations.
2: Regulations, yeah.
1: Which is perhaps not so appealing to Robert F. Kennedy Jr. right now.
3: And what ends up happening is a lot of the burden for doing these investigations, for doing this complicated traceback, interviewing all of these people, this is falling on state and local public health departments. And that's happening in a time when they are really underfunded and they do not have the staff or capacity to do this type of work. I mean, in 2026, state health departments said they received just 40% of what they asked for to monitor, detect, and respond to foodborne illness.
1: And that's what they asked the federal government for.
3: Right. That's what they asked for from the CDC that funds most of their work.
1: Fascinating.
2: And what I found in my reporting is that the Trump administration is working on a plan to actually hand off about 90% of all the food facility and farm inspections that go on in the United States over from the FDA to the states.
1: Wow.
2: Even to states that don't even really have a food safety program. And we should, at a high level, be having these conversations.
1: About whether the system's working.
2: Right. Whether it's funded, whether it's supported, whether it's as important, really, as it should be, given its, you know, central place at the kitchen table with all of us and our families.
1: Mm-hmm.
3: Yeah. And we just heard on Monday that two people have officially died from cyclospora, which up until this point, there hadn't been any deaths. I mean, the state of Michigan, where these people died, did say that they had severe underlying health conditions. Even so, I mean, this has come to a point where people are really paying attention. This is dangerous.
1: Right. When do you think, given all the factors you both described at the beginning of this conversation, this outbreak is going to end?
3: Yeah, I mean, even after this contaminated food source is no longer in our food system, we still might see the cases go up because it takes so long to get sick.
1: Well, Carolyn and Christina, thank you very much. Appreciate it.
2: Thank you.
3: Thank you for having me.

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2: 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Good evening. I'm John Weaver. 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
4: In Los Angeles, I'm Kai Rizdal. Thursday, today, 6 August. Good as it always is to have you along, everybody. At the risk of adding to your war-induced economic news whiplash, it seems reports that the Strait of Hormuz is going to open any day now and that a lasting ceasefire is at hand were a bit premature. Not a new development, I know, but market reactions were predictable. Stocks down, oil up, which gets me to this. Oil is the global commodity. Traded globally, bought, sold globally. So it is of note that Politico is reporting that the American oil industry has approached the White House trying to prevent a rumored oil export ban. Marketplace's Elizabeth Trovall gets us going.
5: The U.S. has already lived its oil export ban era. It started during the last global energy shock. Dan Pickering is with Pickering Energy Partners.
6: Coming out of the Arab oil embargo, I think the view was all the U.S. resources need to stay in the U.S.
5: It was a very different time for U.S. oil. Production was down and imports were up, says Rice University's Ken Medlock.
7: The fact that an export ban was put in place, it really didn't have much of an impact at all.
5: Fast forward to the 2010s, fracking unleashed enormous and rapid production growth in the U.S. The export ban was lifted in 2015.
7: It actually opened a much larger market up to domestic producers of oil, who you're going to sell to, who you're going to buy from, all of that increases. And that improves the commercial case for continued expansion of the industry.
5: That helped America get to the oil dominance it enjoys today as we face another global oil crisis and higher gas prices. Jason Bordoff is with Columbia University.
8: there's political pressure for politicians to do whatever they can to help consumers or even look like they're trying to help consumers, whether the tools are effective or not.
5: He says a new export ban, especially one that also bans fuel exports, would cause more harm than good.
8: You would worsen the economics of domestic refineries. You'd worsen the economics of domestic oil production.
5: At first, consumers would benefit, says Ryan Kellogg with University of Chicago.
9: Okay, prices are great. Consumers celebrate and start driving around. But that's just not going to last very long.
5: There would eventually be even less oil and fuel. So prices would come right back up. I'm Elizabeth Trovall for Marketplace.
4: Wall Street today, like I said, stocks down, oil up. Details, numbers, when we get there.

0: You know those games you see in kids' magazines sometimes where you have to spot the difference between two pictures showing basically the same scene? We are going to do a version of that, but much more fun, with the statements the Federal Reserve sends out after its meetings announcing what it's done on interest rates. Our fodder for this exercise, in compare and contrast, are the two meetings that Kevin Warsh has now chaired as we all try to get a handle on the changes that are happening at the central bank. Martha Olney is a professor of economics emerita at the University of California, Berkeley, also a close reader of those Fed statements. Welcome to the program.
1: Thank you so much. I'm happy to be here.
0: So the first thing I want you to do is we will go through the last statement of Chair Powell's tenure, which I have here in front of me. It's a page and a half-ish.
1: Yep.
0: Basically, what's the gist of the typical Powell statement?
1: So the typical Powell statement, this April 29th statement, you can compare it with the statements from about the 15 previous meetings, and you will find very little difference. So it starts out, recent indicators, as opposed to available indicators, suggest that economic activity has been expanding at a solid pace as opposed to a moderate pace. And so it was very much, there were always one, two, three, four, five paragraphs. What was going to be in each paragraph was always the same. Each paragraph had three sentences. And so it was very much like those books that we used to have when we were kids that were
0: yes.
1: The choose your own adventure books.
0: Right. And we, those who follow the Fed, would spend a lot of time comparing those words, right? And checking
1: Absolutely.
0: Out the differences. Yeah. Okay. Chairman Warsh comes in. He's now had two meetings. We now have two statements from the Warsh Fed, June 17 and July 29. The first thing I will say, just looking at them here on the desk in front of me, they are short, man. It's like a half a page.
1: Yep. We've gone from five paragraphs of three sentences each to four paragraphs of two sentences each, and each sentence is short and declarative.
0: Yeah, we'll get to the declarative thing in a minute because I find that really interesting. But the first thing after noticing how short it is you notice that the format is different, right? Powell starts
1: yes.
0: with talking about the economy. Warsh does not do that.
1: That's right. That's right. The order of the paragraphs is completely reversed. So Powell ended with what the vote was, and the Warsh statements start with what the vote is. Just completely reversed.
0: All right. Let's pause here for a little analysis before we go on to the rest of the text. What do you make of that?
1: A couple things. I think, one, in terms of the reading of the statements, you certainly can figure out what happened at the meeting much more quickly with the new statement than you could with the old statement. Those of us who read the old statements knew where to look, right? We knew
0: right.
1: to skip down to the beginning of paragraph three to find out what the decision was, to flip the page over to find out what the vote was. And now you know the vote straight off. And then there's two very short paragraphs that summarize economic activity.
0: Let's skip to the bottom of the Powell statements where he basically says, in assessing the appropriate stance of monetary policy, the committee will continue to blah, blah, blah.
1: Mm-hmm.
0: So that's forward guidance right there. It is telling
1: that's
0: people
1: right.
0: what the Fed is going to be looking at. There ain't none of that with Chairman Warsh.
1: There is no forward guidance. There is nothing about what they will watch. There's nothing about what they will do. There's no if-then statement. I've always talked about forward guidance as being the if-then statements. If this happens, then we will do this.
0: Right.
1: None of it. It's gone.
0: By clear intent. I mean, the chairman said that.
1: Yes. Oh, yeah. Yeah. He indicated from the very beginning that he didn't think forward guidance was appropriate and that it was not going to be part of the statements.
0: Yeah. And now to that declarative thing. So Chairman Warsh, in both of these statements, the last sentence is the committee will deliver price stability. That's just, we're going to do it. Full stop.
1: Yep. Yep. It's declarative and vague at the same time.
0: Will deliver price stability. That's just, we're going to do it. Full stop.
1: Yep. Yep. It's declarative and vague at the same time. What is price stability? Is price stability an average?

0: to the Fed. And if we parse their words too closely, and without missing a beat, he was like, oh yeah, I'm paraphrasing, but he said, I don't even know what you guys are doing. It does seem insane, with all respect to you, me, and the people listening, it seems insane that we're having to do this.
1: It, yes, I suppose it seems insane that we're having to do this. At the same time, there's a couple things. We're trying to figure out what the Warsh regime is going to be like as opposed to the previous Fed chairs. We also, I don't want to get too much into politics, but it's hard to think about the Warsh regime without thinking about the politics behind it. So we know that he was nominated to be chair with the understanding that he had some pretty strict, clear guidance from the president. And so I think this statement, the committee will deliver price stability, declarative, forceful, yet vague, is, as they often say, perhaps for an audience of one.
0: Let me just, we're going to go a little sideways here, but just on the news of the week, you know, I'm sure you've seen that since the most recent Fed meeting, in which they didn't move interest rates at all, six members or alternate members of the Federal Open Market Committee have come out and said, yeah, we'd raise. I'm ready to go. What do you make of that?
1: Well, I make of it that we're probably going to have an increase in rates pretty soon. it was, in short, you know, the June statement, they said it was a 12-0 vote to maintain.
0: Yeah.
1: The July statement was a 9-3 vote. You know, if they are going to forcefully deliver price stability, then the way that we know that the Fed typically has tried to deliver price stability is through manipulating interest rates with the hopes that that will slow the inflation rate.
0: To wrap it up on the statements, Professor, let me ask you this. If I'm a person in middle America going about their daily life, grinding it out, why does a Fed statement matter?
1: I think the Fed statement gives clues as to, I think the Fed statement traditionally has given clues as to where the Fed is going to take interest rates. And I think that matters to middle America because middle America is either borrowing or saving. And traditionally, you know, we've had the pundit class parsing these statements to try to give a short little report on the news about where the Fed is taking interest rates. The challenge is that these new short statements, the June and July statements, don't really give a clue as to where the Fed is going to take interest rates in the future.
0: Martha Olney, Professor of Economics Emerita at the University of California, Berkeley. Martha, thanks very much for your time, ma'am. I appreciate it.
1: Thank you so much. I appreciate it as well.

0: Okay, here's one. CEOs, they're just like us. I mean, richer, sure, and maybe not exactly just like us, but in one very important way, they are in it with us. CEOs of major companies are not feeling particularly good about this economy right now. Slightly more confident at the moment than they were a couple of months ago, right after the president started his war with Iran, but not by a whole lot. That's the upshot from the latest survey from the Conference Board and the Business Council. And as Marketplace's Samantha Fields reports, how CEOs feel does indeed matter to the rest of us.
1: It has been one shock after another for CEOs these last few years.
2: Tariffs last year, which they adjusted to, Ukraine before that, and now the Iran situation and the closure of the Strait of Hormuz.
1: Steve Odland is CEO of the Conference Board. He's also former CEO of both AutoZone and Office Depot.
2: CEOs are looking at all of this. Their supply chains are not normal. The rates of inflation are not normal. The rates of borrowing are not normal. And so they're sitting here waiting for things to get back to normal.
1: Whatever normal even is anymore. Kevin Jakes, a former economist at the Treasury Department, says some uncertainty is just part of running a business. But the degree of uncertainty lately has made it hard for CEOs to make key decisions, like,
3: how many people do I hire? To what degree do I invest in new plant and new equipment and new machinery? To what degree do I raise the price of my product?
1: And all of those decisions add up to have a big effect on the U.S. economy.

0: Important for CEOs to be confident. We want the companies to grow. We want them to be profitable. We want the economy to grow.
1: And right now, that's not really happening to the degree most people would like. Matthew Hassett is founder and CEO of Lofty, which sells alarm clocks and sleep products.
2: My confidence level in the U.S. economy is probably at the lowest I've felt since 2008.
1: Because of oil and freight prices, supply chain challenges, and tariffs.
2: It's very hard to plan and to invest when you don't know what the price of your good is going to be when you actually sell it.
1: And it's hard to grow the business or hire when it feels like at any minute something major could happen and change the entire calculus. I'm Samantha Fields for Marketplace.

0: Coming up.
1: So, you know, robots.
0: Oh, sure. Uh-huh. Yeah, everything's fine. First, though, let's do the numbers. Dow Industrial is down 464 points today, 0.8%, 53,885. NASDAQ subtracted 15 points. We'll call that flat percentage-wise, 26,348. S&P 500 down 13 points. That is nearly 0.2% there, 77.9. Ford has what it's called a new affordable midsize electric truck coming next year. Today we learned that's going to be called the Fathom, and it's going to start at less than $30,000. Quick, what is a Fathom? Can you define that for me, please? Please? It's going to be put together in Louisville, Kentucky. Today on Wall Street, Ford sputtered at 2.4%. Bond prices fell. The yield on the 10-year T-note rose to 4.66%. It's a nautical term. That's a hint. 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

0: This is Marketplace. I'm Kai Ryssdal. Even those of us who love our jobs think with probably varying degrees of frequency how nice it might be not to have to do them anymore. Allow me then to introduce you to the movement known as FIRE. Aki Ito wrote about it the other day. She's a chief correspondent with Business Insider. Welcome to the program.
1: Hi, it's great to be here.
0: For those unfamiliar, what is the FIRE movement?
1: Yeah, so it stands for Financial Independence Retire Early. The people who are in the movement I knew about were really high earning tech workers who were, you know, eating instant ramen every day and living in like these tiny studios or living out of their cars or something. And the movement really took off in the pandemic. And, you know, now the main subreddit has 2.4 million followers.
0: Which is a bunch of people. So present day now, once we've moved past those rich tech workers eating ramen, what is a typical FIRE person? What's their lifestyle?
1: Yeah, so it really depends on who you talk to. You know, one group is called Lean FIRE. They're super, super frugal, really intense frugality. And other people, you know, they just have really high salaries and then live like average lives, but they're not living the kind of lifestyles that their rich friends would be living.
0: Many interesting things, which we will get to. The first one is FIRE, financial independence, retire early. The interesting thing about this piece is that once these folks have financial independence, they don't necessarily retire. That in and of itself is not the goal here.
1: Mm-hmm. And that's what I found so interesting. I always assumed this was a group of people who just hated work and wanted to escape it as soon as possible. But, you know, there was this researcher named Laura Sande. She's a professor of organizational behavior at UNC Chapel Hill. And she spent years studying the movement by going to these, you know, meetups and these retreats. And what she found was that, like, a lot of people actually, even after they reach their financial independence goal, they keep working. And in some cases, you know, they can finally leave their unfulfilling job to do something that's less lucrative, but more meaningful for them. And in other cases, people actually stay in the same exact job, but they kind of form this like totally different relationship to work that they like much better.
0: And that actually is the second thing I wanted to talk to you about, because this isn't, yes, there's a sociological aspect to this, right? It's interesting just sort of anthropologically or whichever social science you want to subscribe to. But it's a relationship with our work story more than anything.
1: Yeah. Laura Sande, the researcher, there was one guy in her study who kept this like letter of resignation in his binder at all times. And it was this like physical reminder to himself that he had the freedom to leave his job if he was asked to do something that he didn't want to do. And he actually eventually presented that letter to his boss when his boss was pressuring him to lay off his loyal employees. You know, having this like freedom to leave the job, he was able to live more according to his values. And that totally changed the way that he saw his job. It changed his relationship to work.
0: It's really interesting because, you know, for generations in this country, it's been keep your head down, do your job, right? You work the extra hours, you do the extra thing. And now there's a generational twist coming, which is it's about the pandemic, it's about the economy now, it's about a bunch of different things, but it's a marked shift.
1: It is. And the thing that with FIRE that's really different is it provides you this like method of being able to achieve that freedom regardless of the state of the job market.
0: With my fingers crossed that my bosses are not listening to this, you know, the company doesn't care about you, you know?
1: No, it really doesn't. And the thing is, you know, this whole idea that we should devote everything to our jobs, that comes from a time when companies kind of did care about you.
0: Yeah,
1: that social
0: contract
1: doesn't exist anymore. But, you know, people are still expected to give everything to their jobs anyway.
0: One imagines this movement just keeps on growing, right?
1: I would think so. I mean, like, there are a lot of criticisms of this movement that are really legitimate. It really does feel like it's something that's achievable only for relatively privileged Americans. That said, at least a solution. I things like quiet quitting like just didn't stick around, and fire has. So I think that really says something, and I think it's cool, you know, that people are coming up with ways to, I guess, like achieve this like different relationship to work, to find a way to a way of working that works better for them.
0: Yeah. Akihito, she's chief correspondent at Business Insider. Thanks for your time. Interesting piece.
1: Of course. Thanks so much for having me, guys.

0: There is, it is perhaps obvious to point out, no shortage of news of artificial intelligence. Bubble, no bubble, data centers taking over the world, you catch my drift. AI and higher education is an increasing part of that news mix. Universities are struggling to understand how and where AI fits into what they do. The University of Southern California is going to spend more than $200 million to figure it out. Marketplace's Megan McCarty-Carino paid a visit and checked it out.
1: The offices of USC's new Stevens School of Computing and Artificial Intelligence still kind of look like a building site. There's scaffolding up and lots of bare rooms.
2: Smells like construction.
3: Some people haven't moved in yet. Actually, the building is new.
2: Brand new.
1: Gaurav Sukhatme, the school's director, shows me around a lab for physical AI.
3: So, you know, robots.
2: Looks like arms.
3: Those two robot arms, they're using modern sort of techniques to learn how to collaborate with each other to do bimanual tasks.
1: The new school recombines some existing programs within engineering and adds new tracks, a dedicated AI major and minors for non-STEM students to apply the tech in disciplines like art or history.
3: We have a very project-driven curriculum, which allows us to refresh the projects that the students do as part of their degree programs, and we keep changing those projects and updating them.
1: But moving at the speed of AI isn't really what universities are built for. And the state of the art is expensive. Training one of today's advanced models is estimated to cost hundreds of millions of dollars.
3: One of the things universities are really good at is posing questions, not about what's happening today, but about what might happen a decade from now. It is having the freedom to think about entirely new ways of doing things.
1: And the freedom to keep humans at the center of that inquiry. That's a beatboxer captured with real-time MRI and mapped with AI.
4: So what you're seeing here is, you know, it's a cross-section of a person's head.
1: Sri Narayanan runs USC's Signal Analysis and Interpretation Lab, which uses AI to analyze patterns in human signals to tackle big clinical questions, like studying beatboxers to understand how vocalization works to help preserve it in cancer patients, or identifying early signs of autism or depression when treatment can make the biggest difference.
4: For me, humans are at the center of everything, right?
1: But AI that can infer details about our health, mind, or identity carries real risks as well as real benefits.
4: Can we do it in the right way? And this is not something just computer scientists can do.
1: He says these questions demand expertise from clinicians, social scientists, even philosophers. It's this kind of cross-pollination USC is aiming to foster with its focus on applying AI across disciplines.
5: I will always be a conservation girl. That'll always be the work that I'm most passionate about.
1: Hannah Murray is a PhD candidate in computer science who created a tool using AI to map global airports that are likely to be used by animal smugglers.
5: Two airports in the U.S. actually came up as some of our most highly confident undetected hotspots, which we had Dallas-Fort Worth was one of them, and then also in Denver.
1: USC is betting they can scale this approach, teach students across campus to use AI for the questions they're passionate about. But can they embrace AI without the tool becoming a hindrance to learning itself? Director Gaurav Sukhatme says they have to try.
3: There are very few times when you get these sort of massive disruptive technologies and an entirely new set of sort of innovative ideas can be harnessed. So I think that's exciting. But when you get rapid pace of change, it is also tricky.
1: Like the fresh offices still under construction, much of higher education is racing to build something new and figure out what it means at the same time. I'm Megan McCarty-Carino for Marketplace.

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1: All right, we got to go. Way too much of me talking today. Not enough time in this program. Andy Corbin, Mika Ellison, Maria Hollenhorst, Sarah Leeson, Sean McHenry, and Sophia Terenzio are the daily production team. Will Story is the supervising senior producer. And I'm Kai Rizdahl. We will see you tomorrow, everybody. This is APN.

0: This is NPR News.
1: A very good morning to you on this fine Friday morning. It's 5:42, and thank you for joining us for Morning Edition on listener-supported NPR 89.1. On this week's Code Switch and Life Kit, New York City Council member Chi Osei and WNYC housing reporter David Brand join host Jean Demby to discuss deed theft, a scam that's taking over the real estate market in black neighborhoods in New York City and elsewhere. Psychotherapist and author Merle Bombarderi will also join the show to talk about what to consider if you're on the fence about having kids. That's on Code Switch and Life Kit from NPR, Saturday at 1 p.m. on NPR 89.1. The National Weather Service has issued an extreme heat warning for areas in southern Arizona. This includes western Pima County, Tohono-O'odham Nation, the Tucson metro area, south central Pinal County, southeast Pinal County, and the upper Gila River Valley area. The extreme heat warning is valid from this morning until Saturday evening. It'll include cities such as Marana, Safford, Tucson, Oracle, Vail, and Green Valley. Residents can expect temperatures of between 105 and 112, which brings a major heat risk. Overnight temperatures are expected to be in the low to high 80s during this time period, which won't provide much relief for residents in affected areas.
2: On the next Science Friday, many of us spend long stretches of the day plopped on a chair looking at a screen.
3: Slowly, we have sort of eliminated movement throughout our day. We have built this world around being in front of screens, and it requires sitting on our butts.
2: Can we break the sitting cycle? We've got some ideas. That's on Science Friday from Dibbled.
3: Around being in front of screens, and it requires sitting on our butts.
2: Can we break the sitting cycle? We've got some ideas. That's on Science Friday from WNYC Studios.

0: In the darker corners of the internet, websites are filled with sexually explicit images posted without the consent of the people in them. For some, that non-consent is part of the business model.
1: And particularly people who are even getting paid and like financially compensated for sharing and leaking these images.
0: We speak to investigators who dug into one such website to find out the people behind it next time on The World.

0: You can hear The World this afternoon from 2 on NPR 89.1. A very good morning to you. The time right now is 5:50, and thank you for joining us on Morning Edition. How do you transform ancient Chinese script for use on a keyboard? Well, this week on Away With Words, hear about a new book that chronicles the innovators who adapted Chinese writing for use with modern technology. In poker, why is a pair of aces and a pair of eights known as a dead man's hand? And hear why an infamous Winston Churchill quote has been debunked. Join us for Away With Words, Saturday at 2 p.m. and Sunday at 10 a.m. on NPR 89.1. If there is a topic you would like to hear covered on AZPM's weekly roundtable discussion programme, The Press Room, which airs this morning at 8:30 a.m, or maybe a comment you'd like to share, let us know at azpm.org/pressroom. Can transforming neighbourhoods help kids to escape poverty? Well, on the next Planet Money, hear how a study of more than 1 million families found adults don't benefit from a revitalised neighbourhood, but children do. And on How I Built This, the founders of snack company Chomps helped 2 early stage founders build up their businesses. 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And for those who are joining us this morning, the Marketplace Morning Report is coming up next.
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1: From Marketplace in New York, I'm Kimberly Adams. The jobs report for July is out from the Bureau of Labor Statistics. We lost 23,000 jobs compared to June. The unemployment rate is now 4.1%. Joining us now live to add context to the report is Julia Coronado, founder and president of Macro Policy Perspectives. Good morning, Julia.
3: Good morning.
1: Analysts were expecting something like 80,000 plus jobs to be created last month, but instead we got losses. Why is that?
3: Well, we had one sector in particular that was the culprit here. Local governments shed 57,000 workers, but this is a time of year when we see a lot of contract rollover associated with the school year. So that might bounce back in August, and we should sort of take that with a grain of salt.
1: The unemployment rate was down just a touch to 4.1%, but how did the rate fall at the same time we were losing jobs?
3: Yes, that's an excellent question. And the answer is that people continue to leave the labor force. We have an accelerated retirement trend amongst baby boomers, and that means there's no labor supply. Nobody's looking for a job. We're actually net shrinking the labor force. So you can see both job losses and a lower unemployment rate.
1: Julia Coronado, founder and president of Macro Policy Perspectives. Thank you so much, Julia.
3: My pleasure.
1: Let's look at the numbers. Markets are up, reacting to those jobs numbers. Dow, S&P, and NASDAQ futures are up in the 0.3 to 1.1% range, with the Dow future up 181 points. The 10-year Treasury yield is down at 4.61%.

0: This is NPR News.
1: 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His latest book is called Ulysses S. Cat and Other Animals I've Known. 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Weather-wise, temperatures will reach highs of near 106 in the Tucson area today, a 30 to 40% chance of showers and thunder between 5 p.m. and 11 p.m. tonight. A very good morning to you. 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
4: 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It fits perfectly. It's Morning Edition.
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1: 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Weatherwise, right now it's nice and cool in Summerhaven on Mount Lemon, 63 degrees at the moment, 84 in Safford, 73 in Sierra Vista, and 77 in Green Valley. Let's head back to a Morning Edition.
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4: Good morning, Amy Martinez. 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
0: This is Morning Edition from NPR News. I'm Leila Fadel.
4: And I'm Amy Martinez. It's been a month since Nolan Wells was found dead on an island just off the Mississippi coast. The 18-year-old and some friends went out for Independence Day. Wells was the only one who did not make it back, and he was off the Mississippi coast. The 18-year-old and some friends went out for Independence Day. Wells was the only one who did not make it back, and he was the only one who was black. His body was found 2 days later.

0: with Juan Ciscomani, the incumbent Republican and Democrat challenger, Joanna Mendoza. How do you, John, let's start with you. How do you think that that race is going to heat up now that they are really, you know, looking at the target in sight and the votes are going to be cast pretty soon?
1: Yeah, well, you know, Mike Johnson in the state this week trying to gain some, you know, attention for the CD6 race. This is one of the dozen or so really like actually contested congressional races in the country, which is probably going to bring in a lot of attention. You know, it pits a person who has been very reluctant to be open to public, to go to forums, to be available to the media, to somebody who is trying to gain name recognition. So I think we're going to see the next couple months pretty different approaches. Ciscomani has kept his head down, and Joanna Mendoza is really trying to get out there and trying to appeal to voters. She has probably a pretty appealing track record, especially given her, you know, veteran status for maybe the more centrist votes. But Ciscomani campaign is pouring a lot of money into attacking her, digging up, you know, whatever old comment that she said about whether it's trans rights or immigrant rights, and trying to just plaster the roadsides and television ads with that.
0: If you live in Tucson, you've probably seen, you know, rather consistently an opposition to Ciscomani with signs on the side of the road and people demonstrating against him. This has been going on for several months through the entire primary season. It sounds like, you know, it's something where maybe people have, you know, seen so many of these signs that they are either ignoring them or they're going to be reminded now they have an alternative to Ciscomani that they can look at.
2: Yeah, I think the challenge for Joanna Mendoza, as John said, is getting her name ID up. But she has a lot of money to be able to do that. She's been a very successful fundraiser out there. Juan Ciscomani is a very slick politician and has managed to win that seat now twice. But there is a national mood that he's definitely swimming against. So there will be, I think it's going to be a close race. And we'll just have to wait and see what the voters decide.
0: Okay. Well, it's been another difficult week for Pima County Sheriff Chris Nanos. Katja, it's been 6 months since Tucson and Nancy Guthrie disappeared. That case is still unsolved. A new report generated a fresh sense of outrage about the investigation. What happened?
3: Well, last week, the Pima County Sheriff's Department decided to release the two ransom notes that have been considered legitimate by investigators. They include details that only Nancy Guthrie's potential kidnappers would know, such as an Apple Watch lying on the floor, but also the second note also details an apology expressing remorse in the fact that Nancy Guthrie died while she was in the hands of her potential abductors. So the Sheriff's Department released those two ransom notes about a week after the details had been disclosed on the true crime podcast Crime Junkie. And so I think last week, by releasing that information, definitely spurred a more dialogue and criticism towards the Sheriff's Department in terms of how Sheriff Nanos has potentially handled the case.
0: And as time goes on, another anniversary comes up, and that's sort of something that is always going to be written about, whether it's by here, those of us locally, in the press, and nationally as well, because this is a national news story. Jim or John, yeah, does it get any easier?
1: No, I don't think it gets any easier. You know, we have learned a lot over the past 6 months. What we have not learned, tragically, is the whereabouts of Nancy Guthrie. We have learned a lot about the management of the Sheriff's Department. And there's story after story showing that this, the way that this investigation has been run is really questionable. And a lot of people have been pushing back and, you know, calling this an accountability crisis, yet another accountability crisis for the sheriff.
0: Right. And Sheriff Nanos now faces a $176 million civil lawsuit in an unrelated case. This is about Axel Melendez. He was left paralyzed after a deputy shot him in a false case. They swatted his house and

0: now that's going to cost the county more money. How much, you know, it's an accountability issue. How much is the county going to suffer from these cases involving the sheriff's department?
1: I don't know the answer to that, but that case with that poor young man who alerted the sheriff's department that he might be a victim of swatting, and then the cops showed up and they shot him, is absolutely tragic and just unbelievably sad.
2: Just to add to that, the deputies who were responding to this call, according to Axel's attorney, Dave Sethi, there were a couple of red flags that had been missed by the deputies, one being the call came from an out-of-state area code, and two, the fact that the caller was impersonating Axel and mispronounced his own name as Axel. Additionally, another deputy notified the deputies who were responding to Axel's house, said this house might be a potential target for swatting. In some reports, one of the responding deputies said, yes, I heard that, but I treated the call as if it were still real. And so that's just an interesting response.
3: Yeah, we're talking about the sheriff's department. I must mention also something that I think all of us have covered is that we've now seen four deaths in the Pima County Jail again in the last 2 months. And that has been another ongoing, really serious, you know, tragic problem that the county has been facing for a long time, including lawsuits around the deaths and other types of mistreatment in the jail. So there's a lot swirling around the sheriff's department right now.
0: All right. Let's go and focus on what's next. What stories will you be looking at covering or generating interest in the weeks ahead? Jim?
1: We are still continuing our 2026 project on reporting on homelessness and solutions and challenges that the community faces in trying to tackle that problem.
0: John?
3: Well, as we speak, there is somebody up in a tree in Locale, Arizona. We've mentioned this on the show before, trying to protect a 100-year-old cottonwood from being knocked down so they can continue building the border wall. And that's something I have my eyes on this coming week.
0: Gotcha.
2: For me, it's always water, so definitely seeing what happens with the Colorado River negotiations as they continue, but also water consumption by large facilities like data centers.
0: Okay. Excellent. Thank you very much. I'll do it for the press room for this week. Thanks to all of our guests and for all the staff and crew at the press room. Thanks for being with us. We'll see you next week.
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1: This is Take Note. I'm Anna Williams, and we're taking history by the tempo. The Festival of Obon is a significant Buddhist holiday and one of Japan's three major holiday seasons. This festival honors deceased ancestors whose spirits are believed to return to the world of the living during this special time. Central to the celebration is the hanging of paper lanterns and the dancing of Bon Odori, a traditional folk dance dating back nearly 600 years. The Bon Odori serves as a welcome for the returning spirits of the dead, inviting them to join the living in a joyous reunion. The music that accompanies the Bon Odori is called Minyo, a form of traditional folk music. Each region of Japan has its own local dance and music that reflect the history and industry of the area. What you're listening to right now is Soran Bushi, an example of a Minyo song that originated in Hokkaido as a sea shanty sung by fishermen. You can hear singers repeating the refrain, Dekoisho, Dekoisho, a call to encourage workers and synchronize movements. The combined dance, music, and lanterns create a deeply meaningful and festive experience, reflecting the dual nature of Obon as both a time of remembrance and celebration. Take Note is a production of Classical Arizona PBS, a service of Arizona State University.
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4: 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Weather-wise, sitting at the mid-80s in Tucson right now, another hot and sunny day as we're expecting highs of around 105. The NPR News is next. It's 9 a.m.
5: A progressive primary win in Michigan, questions about Ohio Republican House candidate Max Miller, and U.S. weapon stockpiles are running out. From WAMU and NPR in Washington, this is 1A. Today on the Friday News Roundup, progressive Abdul El-Sayed wins the Democratic primary contest for Senate in Michigan in an expensive nail-biter of a race. How do Democrats come together now? Also this hour, President Trump gives a glowing review of the economy while in Nevada, how his claims stack up to the latest data. Plus, while pleading the fifth has gotten former health official Anthony Fauci in hot water, a new mRNA flu vaccine gets the green light, and women's baseball goes pro. Send us your questions and comments for the Roundup, 1A at WAMU.org.
6: Live from NPR News, I'm Lakshmi Singh. President Trump's embattled nominee for attorney general will likely squeak by in his Senate confirmation. NPR's Barbara Sprunt reports Todd Blanche is receiving key support from Louisiana Republican Senator Bill Cassidy.
7: Acting Attorney General Todd Blanche has been facing an increasingly uphill battle in his Senate confirmation. Republican Senators Lisa Murkowski of Alaska and Susan Collins of Maine both are opposing his nomination, which meant all eyes were on Senator Cassidy of Louisiana. Cassidy said he had concerns over Blanche's judgment and how politicized the department has become, but ultimately said he'll support him.
8: The choice is not between perfection and Mr. Blanche. It is between Mr. Blanche and another acting attorney general who may not run the department effectively under President Trump and who indeed may not be as good as Mr. Blanche.
7: Cassidy's support gives Blanche the votes he'll need for confirmation and is a major win for the White House. Barbara Sprunt, NPR News, Washington.
6: U.S. employers cut 23,000 jobs last month. More on this from NPR's Scott Horsley.
9: The job cuts came in restaurants and retail shops as well as local government last month. Job gains for May and June were also revised sharply lower. Healthcare continued to add jobs last month, but at a modest pace. The unemployment rate dipped to 4.1%, but only because more than 260,000 people dropped out of the workforce. July was the second month in a row the jobs report was weaker than forecasters had expected. It suggests that sluggish economic growth and rising prices are taking a toll on the labor market. Average wages for people who are working climbed 3.2% over the last 12 months, but that's likely not enough to keep pace with inflation, so workers' paychecks aren't stretching as far as they used to. Scott Horsley, NPR News, Washington.
6: Meta is now reporting that one of its artificial intelligence models went rogue as it was being evaluated. NPR's John Ruich reports the parent company of Facebook, Instagram, and WhatsApp is the latest in a string of tech giants to disclose their AI models hacked other companies.
10: AI companies test their models in computer settings that are supposed to be closed off from the internet. But Meta says a misconfiguration by an independent testing company called Irregular allowed one of its models to escape. It says the model, quote, exploited a security vulnerability in a third-party service, which likely means it hacked into another company. Anthropic and OpenAI have both said in recent days that some of their AI models had escaped testing arenas to go onto the internet and access other systems. And a government-backed AI security lab in the UK saw similar acts when testing their models. The incidents have raised concern about AI doing bad things autonomously and recently prompted AI researchers to call for a mechanism to pace AI development. John Ruich, NPR News.
6: 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There was a mash.
11: From the AZPM newsroom, I'm Gabe Stultz. Health insurance companies in the Affordable Care Act marketplace are seeking an average premium increase of 25% in Arizona for 2027. LM Boyd has the story.
12: While these proposed rates were filed with the Arizona Department of Insurance and Financial Institutions back in May, they were only just made public this past weekend. They show that ACA marketplace health insurers in Arizona cited a worsened risk pool driven by the expiration of enhanced premium tax credits. This increase comes as Arizona families who obtain coverage through the health insurance marketplace are expected to pay an additional $3,000 on net health insurance premiums in 2026. The filings show that six of the seven insurers operating in Arizona's ACA market are seeking rate increases of approximately 25%. Antidote Health is the outlier, requesting a 3% increase. LM Boyd, AZPM News.
11: A case over legal aid funding for immigrant children was in court again yesterday. Attorneys representing the children say the government is withholding $65 million from them and demanding they release sensitive information about their clients. Government attorneys argued their data requests are necessary to verify the work the legal groups are doing. In a ruling last evening, District Judge Araceli Martinez Holguin ordered the government to pay out the $65 million withheld from legal aid groups since November of last year. The funds are required to be released by noon today. Under the order, Health and Human Services, the agency responsible for immigrant children in government custody, is also required to report back to court about how legal services for the children will continue. I'm Gabe Stultz.
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15: I'm Nyla Boodoo. It's the 1A Friday News Roundup.
16: What a race. You know, in the words of Muhammad Ali, we shook up the world.
15: That was Abdul El-Sayed, who this week won the heated Democratic Senate primary in Michigan. The progressive eked out a win against opponent Haley Stevens in a race that stayed too close to call well into Wednesday. Now victorious, El-Sayed says Democrats are united behind him despite the bitter lead-up. We'll talk about that and lots more we learned in this week's primaries. Plus, a U.S. Senate committee votes to hold former health official Anthony Fauci in contempt of Congress. What happens now? And why are U.S. weapons stockpiles running dry? Let's go to our panel for all of that. We've got lots of folks with us in the WAMU studio today. Arthur Delaney, senior reporter for HuffPost. Hey, Arthur.
17: Hey.
15: Taylor Popolars, national political reporter at the White House for Spectrum News. Hi, Taylor.
17: Hey, good to be back.
15: And welcoming for the first time on the roundup, Courtney Subramanian, White House correspondent for Bloomberg News. Welcome, Courtney.
18: Hi, thanks for having me.
15: 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Hi, Zoe.
19: Hi, Nyla.
15: And remember, we always want to hear from you listening. You can email your questions and comments about this week's news to 1A at WAMU.org, and we will put them to our experts here. Zoe, bitter, slugfest. These are some of the ways outlets have described the tenor of this Senate primary race. What's your word?
19: Contentious, vicious. It got dirty. It was a rough summer among Democrats here in Michigan.
15: So what are you hearing from voters since Tuesday? Is it relief that that is maybe behind us or more dread about what's ahead?
19: I think it's nerves. I would say voters are nervous. Democrats need to flip at least 4 seats to win the U.S. Senate this November, and they really see Michigan as sort of a target-rich environment. And so a lot of came down to the conversation of electability. Can a progressive candidate like Abdul El-Sayed win statewide in a purple state like Michigan? And Haley Stevens supporters said that she is the centrist, you know, the more moderate candidate had a better chance. El-Sayed's campaign says they could turn out Democrats and turn out disaffected voters, those who might not identify with the Republican or Democratic parties, but are sort of angry at Washington, D.C. and at systems and at institutions that they just say aren't working. So I think the word right now is, you know, apprehensive, particularly about can these two sides come together?
15: Right. I wanted to dig into both of those. But first, I just want to ask you about what role money played in the outcome of this election, the most expensive Democratic Senate primary in U.S. history.
19: It was huge. Some $60 million was spent just on behalf of Haley Stevens. More than half of that came from AIPAC, the pro-Israel lobbying firm, and that sort of onto itself became part of the messaging around this campaign. El-Sayed talks a lot about getting money out of politics, and he ended up being spent or outspent, I should say, something like 11 or 12. So his message is, look, if we can be outspent like that and still win, then we can win the general in November.
15: Zoe, can I just ask before we let you go, one more Michigan headline from the week, another victory for Democratic Socialists who have seen some big wins this year, this time in a House race. What happened in the primary for Michigan's 13th congressional district?
19: Represents parts of Detroit, and state representative and Democratic Socialist Donovan McKinney beat two-term incumbent Sri Tanadar. This was somewhat surprising as Tanadar has just put a lot of his own money into the race. And it's surprising, too, because, again, centrist Congresswoman Haley Stevens, who lost the U.S. Senate, she won the city of Detroit. El-Sayed didn't. But McKinney won this congressional district. So voters, it would seem, split here between the progressive candidates for the House and for the Senate.
15: Zoe Clark, political director at Michigan Public, who joined us from Ann Arbor. Thanks, Zoe.
19: Thanks, Nyla.
15: Courtney, can we talk big picture stakes for a second here? As we're thinking about how this race matters nationwide, now we have Abdul El-Sayed facing Republican Mike Rogers in November. Can you just sort of lay out, Zoe started to, just the stakes of this nationally for control of the Senate?
17: Yeah, this was a proxy war for the two factions of the party, the progressive and the more centrist plank of the party on, you know, which direction the party is going to head, right? But El-Sayed's victory is the first real test of whether the progressives can unify those factions and deliver a cohesive message to carry them over the finish line in an important battleground state that they will need to take the U.S. Senate back in the midterms, and he has only 90 days to achieve that. But I think his victory, was a counter to the moderate plank of the party's argument that progressives could only win in blue strongholds like New York or Colorado. Can they pull this off in the Midwest, right? And so I think the issue here at hand is, it was a close victory, right? He did not blow Stevens out of the water. And so I think that just prolongs the argument about which faction will prevail in the party's direction. And given there's no party leader and won't be in earnest until 2028 campaigning kicks off, I think this debate continues to play out, and we'll see it in other places and other races like in Wisconsin in the gubernatorial.
15: Taylor, as we are seeing these different wings of the Democratic Party put on full display, as we get to the national election, do we have a sense of if the party is as divided nationally as this result would suggest? One might assume that the Democrats have voted for Haley Stevens will vote for El-Sayed in the general election.
20: Which I think is a fairly safe assumption, but there is a divide there. To Courtney's point, you look at the results from this Michigan Senate primary, Abdul El-Sayed only won by one percentage point. It was less than 20,000
15: votes. Three candidates, right.
20: Yeah, three candidates, 1.5 million votes, and this came down to, I think, 16,000 votes total. So it goes to show the divide. There was also the big financial divide. There's the fact that Senate Democratic leadership was backing Congresswoman Stevens instead of El-Sayed. Now they're having to pivot. Even if you look, this is very—
15: Sounds like a familiar story here.
20: Yeah, and
15: even
20: if you look—
15: We've talked about this before.
20: This is so inside baseball, but I looked at the press release that the Democratic Senatorial Campaign Committee sent out after El-Sayed—
15: Glad that you look at those things, Taylor.
20: But they didn't mention El-Sayed by name until the bottom paragraph. And they basically were saying, we're focused on holding this seat and we're focused on, you know, beating Mike Rogers. But it goes to show that there is a divide there. And the big question is for primary voters, to your point, do they just say, hey, we all have to unite? That's what even Haley Stevens has done. Michigan Democrats had a unity breakfast. So we'll have to see if they follow that lead.
21: I think the debate is just prolonged by this, and we'll find out in November who's right, if the progressives can really win in the general. But it definitely does show a shift for Democratic primary voters who are famously strategic, more so, I think, than Republican primary voters. And the ultimate example of this was Joe Biden winning the Democratic primary in South Carolina in 2020. Instead of someone more progressive who had been capturing all the attention at that time, like Bernie Sanders or Elizabeth Warren. And so that way of thinking did not prevail here. And it seems like that's totally out of fashion now among the primary electorate across the country.
15: Arthur, you mentioned Bernie Sanders. I actually wanted to play some audio from him. NPR's Mary Louise Kelly spoke to him this week and asked if it was true, like the concept of electability. Conventional wisdom has long been that moderate Democrats are better poised to win in general elections. Here's what Bernie Sanders had to say.
22: Conventional wisdom is no longer conventional. It's out of touch with reality. The way you win elections, to my mind, is that you have to generate excitement.
15: Courtney, do you wonder what you're hearing, if you think that's accurate for what Bernie Sanders is saying there, generating excitement?
17: Well, I think it's more about the populist agenda and the populist message, right? So much of this is focused on cost of living. And, you know, El-Sayed was good at translating that message, much like Zohran Mamdani was in New York, right? But the question is, can he translate that for swing state voters who may have soured on Trump who want to hear about affordability policy more than they want to hear about defeating Donald Trump. And so, you know, the question is, what are they going to focus the message on moving forward? And, you know, some, you know, the progressive message may overlap with some of those economic pain points we're hearing from voters and what they're talking about.
15: Taylor, we did hear El-Sayed very clearly after Mike Rogers came out attacking him, bringing everything back to the economy. That was the first thing he said in his victory speech. So how much do you think we're going to keep hearing him hit those populist notes?
20: Oh, you'll hear every candidate running in a serious race talk about the economy, say that Donald Trump and the Republicans are not helping make your life more affordable. To Courtney's point, and I think what's interesting, El-Sayed is a great communicator. He also, though, in the final days of this primary, he and his campaign expressed a lot of cockiness that they were going to win easily, that this wasn't necessarily going to be a close primary race. And I think that's a good reminder that there is a divide within the party, and he is going to have to tailor his message between now and November to win over skeptical voters to say he's not just there to be an influencer and to be kind of a flashy candidate.
15: But to be in the Senate.
20: But to be in the Senate and to be plugged into, you know, more boring policy issues like affordability.
21: Yeah, that was weird expectation setting. You didn't need that if you thought you were going to win. But I think Donald Trump makes it really easy for any Democratic candidate to fuse beating Donald Trump and economic messaging, because he is single-handedly, Donald Trump is making everything more expensive with tariffs and this war in Iran that's jacking up oil prices.
15: We're going to talk about that as well as latest job numbers coming up. We're rounding up the news with Arthur Delaney, senior reporter for HuffPost. Taylor Popolars, national political reporter who's based at the White House for Spectrum News, and Courtney Subramanian, White House correspondent for Bloomberg. We'll also turn to the week's big primary takeaways for Republicans next. Send us your questions or comments. You can email us 1A@WAMU.org, and I will put them to our panel. I'm Nyla Boodoo. This is 1A.

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15: 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Stay with us. Science Friday continues next hour. This week on Arizona Science, National Weather Service forecaster Julia Tetrault will discuss what is making this year's monsoon more active than previous years and why the conditions are just right for rain across southern Arizona. Julia Tetrault will speak with Erica Hamden, astrophysicist at the University of Arizona, on Arizona Science, coming up in just a moment at 12:01 on NPR 89.1. 22nd Street eastbound between Cherry Avenue and South Country Club closed for construction. And this is AZPM's 1550 KUAZ Tucson, NPR 89.1, KUAZ FM at HD Tucson, KUAT FM HD 2 Tucson, KUAS FM at HD Sierra Vista, and KUAE FM Safford, a community service of the University of Arizona. It's 12 o'clock.
16: 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I'm Flora Lichtman, and this is Science Friday. Today on Science Friday, rock star astronomer Brian May. We're exploring the cosmos and the collision of music and astronomy.
17: There were always choices between art and science, and I always felt that I did not want to be abandoning one for the other. And that's kind of been my whole life.
16: Plus, looking for nutrition data in an unlikely place, the DNA left behind in the sewers.
18: We see a lot of things that you wouldn't necessarily think we eat a lot of.
16: Researchers say it could be a new route to nutrition data. Plus, this week marks the anniversary of the United States bombing of Hiroshima and Nagasaki. We'll speak with a survivor who later became a physician about his years of treating other survivors. That's after this.
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21: For Arizona Public Media, I'm Erica Hamden, professor of astrophysics at the University of Arizona, and this is Arizona Science. Joining me today is Julia Tetrault, a National Weather Service meteorologist, to talk about the monsoon. Welcome, Julia.
22: Hello.
21: So first things first, I used to live in New Jersey. They don't get monsoons there. And I used to live in LA and they don't really get monsoons there either. So like, why does the monsoon happen here?
22: It's very specific due to how we're set up. The monsoon overall is driven by a pattern of high pressure that will slowly drift from Mexico over to Arizona. So that's the main driving force, is where that high pressure sits. That high pressure allows moisture to come into the area, and that's pretty much the main driver of the monsoon as a whole. It's that unique setup that gives us that overall season.
21: So how does like the high pressure drive in moisture?
22: Yeah, so high pressure is going to be clockwise upper air motion. So that's drawing in from moisture sources all the way from Gulf of Mexico, Gulf of America, however you want to call it, Gulf of California, evapotranspiration from some of the fields in Sonora, Mexico, the southern plains as well. It's drawing in from all of those moisture sources, depending on how that high pressure actually sets up.
6: So the high pressure is like, it's almost like a vacuum, like pulling things towards it?
22: Kind of. The atmosphere is pretty much just a push and pull of wind, right? And it's those high pressures and those low pressures that really drive everything. So it's the motion around those.
6: Okay. And does the heat play a role in that? Is it because of the heat that this happens, or is there some other driver?
22: In terms of temperature, we actually need temperatures to actually come first in order to start that kind of monsoon process. It's one of the key thunderstorm ingredients. We have first our moisture. That's one setup we need to have in place. The atmosphere needs to be ready to go. We need a form of lift. So something like orographic lift is very common.
6: What's orographic?
22: Yes. So orographic lift is terrain, our mountains. That's why we start to see our cumulus clouds tower up first over the mountains, because air is actually physically going up with upslope motion and driving that lifting mechanism. And then the last thing is we need it to be unstable. We need an unstable atmosphere. How do you get that? Your hot temperatures.
6: How do you feel like this year's monsoon has been going?
22: Regionally, looking at some of the numbers, a lot of places are doing pretty well, about 200 to 300% above normal for this time of year. In some places, especially areas south and east, like along the international border, Cochise County and Santa Cruz County in particular, they've seen about like 10 to 12 inches locally. It's been nice for them. Pockets of the Tucson Metro have seen better or worse, usually along the foothills, because of that, where those storms set up because of the terrain, we'll get more rain typically. So if you're in the foothills on the east side, you might have a little bit more rain, but there is variability within Tucson Metro itself.
6: What actually sets the dates that you guys have for like when it's monsoon season and when it isn't?
22: We go by June 15th through September 30th. It's kind of the general average of when we've seen that reversal of wind. Because we have that high pressure setup, we get that southeast flow versus our normal setup, which is our dry southwest flow. So that's the main thing we're looking for, is that reversal of wind, allowing that moisture to come in. And kind of the average, you've probably heard the 55 degree dew point, three consecutive days. That was kind of the old terminology. It's those dates are kind of based on that. When we get that moisture at the surface, and then when we don't have that moisture in the surface anymore. That doesn't mean I will get a storm on June 15th. No, and I will stop having storms on September 30th. That's not how this works. It's just like winter. You don't necessarily have snow, right? First day of winter, right? You could have it throughout the whole winter season. So it's like that. Monsoon's a season.
6: Well, thank you so much for talking with us, Julia.
22: Of course.
6: This is Erica Hamden, and you've been listening to Arizona Science. We've been talking with Julia Tetrault, a National Weather Service meteorologist, about the monsoon here in southern Arizona. You can hear more of this conversation and others on our Arizona Science segments by going to azpm.org/Arizona Science.

music of Duke Ellington is a cornerstone in jazz, but lately musicians are building unique structures with it. That's the Ellingtonian classic, I Got It Bad, and That Ain't Good, from Jason Moran's solo presentation of Duke's music, and the difference is immediately apparent to jazz fans. It's denser, more rhythmically insistent. Essentially, it's as much Moran as it is Duke, which is Jason's style. In the past 20 years, he's produced tributes to the music of Thelonious Monk, Fats Waller, and James Reese Europe, not by presenting faithful renditions of their songs, but by showing the common ground he shares with these greats and by making the music a little more current.

Ellington's music is often known for its regal elegance, but Moran values its grit, and he demonstrates this on Black and Tan Fantasy. Also, Ellington typically worked with an orchestra, and Moran seeks to communicate the depth and force that comes from having more than a dozen musicians on the bandstand. Moran thinks of the dream state of the Black and Tan Fantasy and dives deep into the lower register of the piano to communicate it with a rumble.

Moran doesn't completely reject the elegance of Ellington's music. On Florette Afrikaan, he lightens his typically heavy touch, and he allows the music to breathe more with an austere rendition.

No survey of Ellington's work is complete without touching on Duke's frequent collaborator, Billy Strayhorn. Moran includes Strayhorn's Lotus Blossom, and he uses the lighter approach, but he also references the way Ellington presented it on the album in His Mother Called Him Bill, Duke's renowned tribute to his sidekick.

0: Jazz critic Martin Johnson writes for the Wall Street Journal and Downbeat. He reviewed Jason Moran Plays Duke Ellington. Coming up, Justin Chang reviews Tony, the new film bio of Anthony Bourdain. This is Fresh Air.
1: 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Some parts of southern Arizona have received higher than usual rainfall this summer. This week on Arizona Science, National Weather Service forecaster Julia Terralt will discuss what is making this year's monsoon more active than previous years and why the conditions are just right for rain in southern Arizona. Julia Terralt will speak with Erica Hamden, astrophysicist at the University of Arizona, on Arizona Science during Science Friday this evening at 9:01 during the evening replay of Science Friday on NPR 89.1. So 103 in Tucson, 91 in Sierra Vista, and 99 in Safford.
0: This is Fresh Air. Anthony Bourdain, who died by suicide in 2018, was an internationally known chef, writer, and television star. The new movie Tony, starring Dominic Sessa, Leo Woodall, and Antonio Banderas, follows the young Bourdain's discovery of the culinary world that would make him famous. Our critic at large, John Powers, says that this fast, funny, touching film is none of the things you fear it could be.
2: A couple of decades ago, I lived for a year in Singapore. The question I was asked most often was, "Do you know Anthony Bourdain?" He was an idol there, but not only there. Because his TV shows aired in almost every country, people everywhere knew him and saw him as an embodiment of what they liked about America. Bourdain was indisputably cool. People everywhere knew him and saw him as an embodiment of what they liked about America. Bourdain was indisputably cool, with an aura of disreputable fun, but also generous.

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2: This is The World. I'm Marco Werman. In our most recent conversations with National Geographic explorer Paul Salopek, we've heard how he's been traveling via kayak and foot down the outer coast of Alaska towards British Columbia, Canada. That's where he is right now. Also, Paul is off-grid. So given how remote he is this week, we're reaching into the vault for a conversation that takes us to a very different time and place in his global walking project. Tbilisi, the capital of the former Soviet Republic of Georgia, in 2015. As Paul will explain, he wound up settling there for the better part of a year. He told us what makes Tbilisi unique.
3: It's another one of these trading hubs, and it's like a fulcrum point that balances right between Europe and Asia. So this is where a lot of the Silk Road caravans came to, and they would unload their merchandise here, go take a steam bath in the hammam,
2: wow.
3: And then trade it on to Europe. So a kind of a marketplace society here where everybody was welcome.
2: You had been walking for nearly 2 years, nearly 3,000 miles out of East Africa when you reached Georgia in 2015. You kind of got stuck there, from what I understand, for months. How did you shift gears from visitor to basically resident?
3: Yeah, months and months. I was trying to get a visa to walk through Iran, because Iran, as you know, Mark, was a hugely important country in terms of just human culture, human migrations. And the weeks were ticking off, right? I was applying because Iran, as you know, Mark, was a hugely important country in terms of just human culture, human migrations. And the weeks were ticking off, right? I was thinking I'd be staying in Tbilisi only for, you know, maybe a few weeks.

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1: I'm Steve Jess. Contractors began uprooting a historic grove of cottonwood trees last week in southern Arizona's San Rafael Valley to make way for new border wall. Angela Gervasi brings us this report from the ranching community of Lokile.
2: When I drove to Lokile this summer to see the cottonwoods, I was not prepared for how massive these trees would be. They are huge. Cottonwoods can grow up to 100 feet tall. They're also old. The Sierra Club estimates they've been around for 200 years, if not longer. Cottonwood trees generally don't grow in the desert, but here in the San Rafael Valley, they can survive using water from the nearby Santa Cruz River.
3: When you live in the desert, any spot of green you gravitate toward.
2: Laurie Butler has been living in the valley, off and on, for about 25 years. She owns a couple of ranches here. Lokile is tiny, not really a town or even a village. There are dirt roads. There's an old one-room schoolhouse. There used to be an international land port here, allowing people to cross between the United States and Mexico, but that closed in the 1980s. Butler says these cottonwoods are the heart of the valley. When people in Lokile would meet for celebrations, birthdays, community cleanups, they would gather under these trees.
3: They've been sort of guardians over that whole community. When people say, let's go meet at the cottonwoods, everybody knows where that is.
2: Ruben Peralta lives a few miles south of Lokile in the Mexican city of Santa Cruz. I met him in June, and when I asked him about the trees, he got excited. He says they provide shade, and they're beautiful. Peralta is 74 years old. The trees have been standing his whole life. How can they knock them down, he says. There is already a border fence in Lokile, but now contractors are tearing it down to build two new walls 30 feet high. And that would mean the demolition of the cottonwoods. Conservation groups pushed back against this plan. They say tearing the cottonwoods down in the summer would harm actively nesting bird species. The Sierra Club's Eric Meza says he met with the Department of Homeland Security and the project manager to see whether the cottonwoods could be preserved. But Meza says officials told him it wasn't possible because DHS is planning two walls instead of one. I reached out to DHS for comment. A spokesperson confirmed the construction was underway, but didn't provide any additional details. I also reached out to the contractors, Fisher's Sand and Gravel. They have not responded. This summer, as contractors began working in Lokile, conservation advocates showed up too. They started camping near the cottonwoods to monitor the border wall construction. Kate Scott is one of them.
4: Each tree is its own universe. There are over 100 species in this area now. Ants, lizards, birds. In cutting each one down, you're kind of destroying a whole ecosystem within that.
2: As we spoke, contractors were working along the border, tearing the old fence down to make way for the new ones. But that day, in late June, contractors did not approach the cottonwoods. The tree stood for a few more weeks. Then that changed. In late July, contractors uprooted three of the four cottonwoods. Videos of the demolition began circulating, and there was backlash. The Sierra Club says DHS failed to deliver on its promises to avoid actively nesting birds. DHS is denying that. DHS also told me in a statement the agency seeks input from private landowners on projects like this. But Laurie Butler, the Lokile resident, told me she didn't get any notice about the cottonwoods demolition. She said she was sickened by it.
3: You know, it's not really about the trees. It is, but, you know, that's a way of life that's going away.
2: After contractors demolished the first three cottonwoods, activists climbed into the last one to prevent it from being torn down. This sit-in has been going on for well over a week, and for now, the last tree is still standing. I'm Angela Gervasi, AZPM News.
5: 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There are a few collisions with injuries in the Tucson area, including Miracle Mile east of Flowing Wells, Grant west of Tenga Verde, Automall Drive north of Wetmore, and Alvernonway south of Speedway. Another incident with injuries there, with north and south slowing between Grant and Viscount. Slow traffic is being reported Broadway Boulevard westbound between Houghton and Fifth Avenue, as well as Craycroft southbound between East Sunrise and East Gulf Lakes. 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Some parts of southern Arizona have received higher than usual rainfall this summer. This week on Arizona Science, National Weather Service forecaster Julia Tetrault discusses with Erica Hampton what is making the monsoon more active than previous years and why the conditions are just right for rain in southern Arizona. You can join us for Arizona Science tonight at 9:01 p.m. on NPR 89.1. 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
6: From NPR News, this is All Things Considered. I'm Elsa Chang.
7: And I'm Mary Louise Kelly.
6: All right, time now for a summer progress report. Labor Day is only a month away, the unofficial finish line for summer, right?
7: Among our many to-do lists for the season were the books we set out to read, the projects we were absolutely, definitely going to tackle. So we wandered around NPR headquarters with one simple question.
8: What summer activity did you tell yourself you were going to do this summer that you have not yet done?
9: Oh, man. I said I was going to make so much ice cream, and I have a whole list of like summer-specific flavors. Have I even gone to the farmer's market and bought peaches for the peach ice cream I want to make? No.
6: Some of us had goals to dive into books.
10: One specific book that I started at the beginning of last year, and I told myself I'm giving myself till the end of the summer to finish it.
11: I made it a goal because I'm a big nerd who likes books about old boats.
7: Well, many of us, and this is me hand raising, we had planned to dive this summer into some water.
12: I wanted to go to the beach. I haven't been to the beach yet.
13: I really would have liked to visit more bodies of water.
14: I did say I was gonna like swim more, and I specifically got a certain hairstyle so I could swim for the 3 months of summer.
15: Not a river, not a swimming pool, not an ocean, not a sea. Just show me a puddle, I'll jump into it just to do it. I don't know. Got to figure it out before the summer ends.
6: No shame in staying dry. Well, exactly when summer ends depends on who you ask. Meteorologists call it at the end of August. Astronomers wait for the autumn equinox in September.
7: However you count the days, the window for summer plans, it's starting to close.
6: Not everyone is racing to fit one more thing into this summer. For a few people, the season went exactly as planned.
16: I did everything that I wanted to do this summer in June. I got to go home to New Mexico and swim and be outside and enjoy the sunshine. And I've done everything. And now I'm just waiting for the summer to be over for it to be fall.
7: Cue the writing of to-do lists for back-to-school shopping, jumping into piles of raked leaves. Ooh, Elsa, fall football.
6: And a shout out to our amazing producers, whom you just heard from, Gabriel Sanchez, Mallory Yu, Henry Larson, Michelle Aslam.
7: Also, Jeffrey Pierre, Vincent Accavino, Jordan Marie Smith, Daniel Offman, and Elena Burnett. Boythrob is an unconventional boy band. They have four members and one central problem.
17: Evan.
18: Zach. Anthony.
19: I'm Doshan. I'm stuck in India.
20: Boythrob. Four boys, one bop.
7: They've spent the last year establishing themselves.
19: I'm stuck in India.
20: Four boys, one bop.
7: They've spent the last year establishing themselves while campaigning to get one member the visa he needs to join the

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